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1: Artist Brandon Heath has a song called Don't Get Comfortable. And well, he wasn't very comfortable recently. 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

0: 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Praise and Worship at Night is in association with Innisfil Community Church. 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
1: Artist Brandon Heath has a song called Don't Get Comfortable. And well, he wasn't very comfortable recently. Find out what Brandon had to go through after a shallow dive into a kid's pool. We'll see you here Monday morning from 5:30 to 9.

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1: Artist Brandon Heath has a song called Don't Get Comfortable. And well, he wasn't very comfortable recently. Find out what Brandon had to go through after a shallow dive into a kid's pool. We'll see you here Monday morning from 5:30 to 9.

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1: Artist Brandon Heath has a song called Don't Get Comfortable. And well, he wasn't very comfortable recently. Find out what Brandon had to go through after a shallow dive into a kid's pool. We'll see you here Monday morning from 5:30 to 9.

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Everything we are begins with him. 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

Jesus is our hope. Just sit back and be reminded of that over and over again all day long. It's Praise and Worship Sunday.

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is gratitude in action, thanking God who sustains us moment by moment. 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

is our creator. Everything we are begins with him. 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
1: Welcome to Another View. I'm Kerry Newhoff, and I'm here with Robert Singh. And Robert and I are having a discussion about Hinduism. Robert, how many different branches of Hinduism are there today, denominations or sects, whatever you want to call them, and how are they different?
2: Literally, there are thousands of different sects.
1: Wow.
2: Now, as you know, the Christian interpretation and Christian view of Hindus is that of polytheists.
1: Yeah.
2: Many gods
1: within one religion.
2: So those sects may decide to worship one particular god, or at least the bulk of their devotion is devoted to that one particular god. And right there you have a different sect or a different denomination. And of course, there are thousands of gods in India. So of course that would represent thousands of sects. My background is that of a staunchly monotheistic Hindu sect, which is called the Arya Samaj, which literally means the Aryan society.
1: And from the outside, that looks like a contradiction, a monotheistic Hindu sect.
2: Yeah, it's quite odd and very funny. And in our particular temple, you won't see any statues or avatars of any gods. It's just basically one big open room. And if you were to ask the people in our congregation how many gods they believe in, they will tell you one. However, if you were to go to what's known as Sanatan temples, which is generally the universal Hindu temples, now if you were to ask them how many gods they believe in after you've seen them worship a dozen, they'll probably tell you one.
1: Robert, that's fascinating. Thank you so much.
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We worship because God is our creator. 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

Worship is gratitude in action, thanking God who sustains us moment by moment. 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
1: The character of God is best seen and best appreciated through the lens of the cross and the empty tomb. That's what Carson is saying, and that is what Jesus is praying for. When I was a little boy, we used to, I think it was part of our preparation for Good Friday, we would often ask the question, or the teacher would ask, how much does God love us? And then we would all stretch out our hands as far as they would go to the sides, and we would say, he loves us this much, as though to say that he loves us enough to put Christ on the cross. And I think that is true. I think that is marvelously true, and I think you should still teach that to your kids. I just think the next step is to say, ask the question, and how much does God hate sin? And then to again stretch your hands out as far as they would go to each side and to say, he hates it this much. That's the essential message of the cross, that God is a holy God, that he takes sin very seriously. And simultaneously, equally marvelously true, God is willing to forgive sinners. That's the message of the cross. That's how the cross glorifies God. And I think that's important to say, because so many progressive scholars nowadays want to suggest that God did not intend for Jesus to be crucified. These progressive scholars suggest that the cross says something certainly about the wickedness of mankind, but it doesn't say anything particularly about the character of God. But that's not what Jesus says. And it isn't what the disciples said, what the apostles said. In the first sermon preached by an apostle in the church under the power of the Holy Spirit, we are told that the cross was according to the will and design of God. Peter says in Acts chapter 2, verses 23 to 24, he says, this Jesus delivered up according to the definite plan and foreknowledge of God. You crucified and killed by the hands of lawless men. God raised him up, loosing the pangs of death, because it was not possible for him to be held by it. Did you hear that? Peter says that though Jesus was crucified and killed by the hands of lawless men, he was also crucified according to the definite plan and foreknowledge of God. This was God's plan from the beginning. This was how God was going to climactically reveal the essence of his character and nature. So I think this attempt to remove God, to remove providence, to remove sovereignty and intention from the cross is a very dangerous error. Of course, we learn a great deal about wicked humanity when we look at Christ at the cross. But Jesus is praying here that we will see something more than that. Jesus is praying that we will see and savor the glory and splendor of God.
2: Welcome to Into the Word with Paul Carter. I'm your host, Woody Woodland. The character of God is best seen and best appreciated through the lens of the cross and empty tomb. Understanding that really is a game changer in the Christian life. The cross communicates the love of God for human beings in the most compelling way imaginable. But the cross also communicates God's settled antagonism towards sin. The cross is a complex, multifaceted, life-changing, and soul-expanding message, and so we could easily and profitably spend the rest of our lives meditating upon it. Here to help us do that for at least the next 25 minutes is our Bible teacher at Into the Word, Pastor Paul Carter.
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1: Hope you have your Bible open in front of you today to John chapter 17. Many Christians refer to John 17 as the Holy of Holies. It is one of the most beloved and transcendent chapters in all of Holy Scripture. It may be the most theologically dense chapter in all the Bible. It may be the most encouraging chapter in all the Bible, and therefore, to state the obvious, we cannot do it justice in a mere 15 minutes of exposition. My hope is simply that this basic introduction will facilitate a lifetime of study and devotion. This is the prayer of the Lord. It comes at the conclusion of the farewell discourse. Jesus has prepared them, And now he prays for them. Note that he prays such that they can hear. There is a horizontal dimension to prayer. Jesus sometimes sought out solitude in order to pray to God on his own. But just as obviously, sometimes Jesus prayed in such a way as to edify and encourage other people. He does it at Lazarus's tomb, and he does it here in John 17 as well. The traditional approach has been to understand this prayer as having three parts. Jesus prays for himself in verses 1 to 5. He prays for the disciples in verses 6 to 19, and he prays for the church generally in verses 20 to 26. We'll attempt to notice those transitions as we make our way through the prayer. Hear now the word of the Lord, beginning at verse 1. When Jesus had spoken these words, he lifted up his eyes to heaven and said, "Father, the hour has come. Glorify your Son, that the Son may glorify you, since you have given him authority over all flesh, to give eternal life to all whom you have given him. And this is eternal life, that they know you, the only true God, and Jesus Christ, whom you have sent. I glorified you on earth, having accomplished the work that you gave me to do. And now, Father, glorify me in your presence with the glory that I had with you before the world existed."

previously obscured for some reason or another. When Moses asked to see God's glory, he was told that no one could see God's face and live. But then he was tucked away in the cleft of the rock so that he could see the afterglow of the hindmost part of God's glory. And do you remember what actually happened when Moses was tucked away in the rock and caught his tiny veiled view of God's glory? The Bible says this, "The Lord passed before him and proclaimed, 'The Lord, the Lord, a God merciful and gracious, slow to anger and abounding in steadfast love and faithfulness, keeping steadfast love for thousands, forgiving iniquity and transgression and sin, but who will by no means clear the guilty, visiting the iniquity of the fathers on the children and the children's children to the third and fourth generation.'" Seeing God's glory consisted of hearing a proclamation of God's essential character. In fact, if you go back in Exodus 34, when Moses first asks, he says, "God, show me your glory." God says, "Well, you can't see my glory. You can't see my face and live." But he says, "But I will make my goodness pass." Right? So there's a sense in which to see the glory of God is to see or hear or understand or catch a glimpse of the goodness, the splendor, the beauty of God. So God passes by in some very veiled sense, and God speaks. He says, "He is the Lord, merciful and gracious, abounding in love, faithful to thousands, forgiving iniquity and sin, but by no means clearing the guilty, rather visiting the iniquity of fathers upon children and grandchildren." Basically, the sense we get is that seeing God's glory means seeing his character as both merciful and righteous. And nowhere, of course, do we see that anywhere better in the Bible than in Christ on the cross. Christ on the cross magnifies, as it were, the essential character of God. It shows us in painstaking detail the mercy and the justice of Almighty God. It says very clearly that God is willing to forgive sinners. But it also says very clearly that God is willing to punish sin and sinners. That's what the cross says. That's the message. It's hard to miss it. And that's how it glorifies God. And that's what Jesus prays for. When Jesus prays for God to glorify him so that he can glorify the Father, he is saying, "Use my death to show the world who you really are." D.A. Carson puts it this way. He says, "God is clothed in splendor as he brings about this death exaltation of his Son." Carson's using the phrase there, "clothed in splendor," to define what it means to glorify God. He goes on to say, "God is clothed in splendor. God is glorified, as it were, in the eyes of those who perceive what has been achieved by God himself in the cross, resurrection, and exaltation of his Son." The character of God is best seen and best appreciated through the lens of the cross and the empty tomb. That's what Carson is saying, and that is what Jesus is praying for. When I was a little boy, we used to, I think it was part of our preparation for Good Friday, we would often ask the question, or the teacher would ask, "How much does God love us?" And then we would all stretch out our hands as far as they would go to the sides, and we would say, "He loves us this much," as though to say that he loves us enough to put Christ on the cross. And I think that is true. I think that is marvelously true. And I think you should still teach that to your kids. I just think the next step is to say, ask the question, "And how much does God hate sin?" And then to again stretch your hands out as far as they would go to each side and to say, "He hates it this much." That's the essential message of the cross, that God is a holy God, that he takes sin very seriously. And simultaneously, equally marvelously true, God is willing to forgive sinners. That's the message of the cross. That's how the cross glorifies God. And I think that's important to say because so many progressive scholars nowadays want to suggest that God did not intend for Jesus to be crucified.

0: These progressive scholars suggest that the cross says something certainly about the wickedness of mankind, but it doesn't say anything particularly about the character of God. But that's not what Jesus says. And it isn't what the disciples said, what the apostles said. In the first sermon preached by an apostle in the church under the power of the Holy Spirit, we are told that the cross was according to the will and design of God. Peter says in Acts chapter 2, verses 23 to 24, he says, "This Jesus delivered up according to the definite plan and foreknowledge of God. You crucified and killed by the hands of lawless men. God raised him up, loosing the pangs of death, because it was not possible for him to be held by it." Did you hear that? Peter says that though Jesus was crucified and killed by the hands of lawless men, he was also crucified according to the definite plan and foreknowledge of God. This was God's plan from the beginning. This was how God was going to climactically reveal the essence of his character and nature. So I think this attempt to remove God, to remove providence, to remove sovereignty and intention from the cross is a very dangerous error. Of course, we learn a great deal about wicked humanity when we look at Christ at the cross. But Jesus is praying here that we will see something more than that. Jesus is praying that we will see and savor the glory and splendor of God. What a strange thing to find so many so-called Christian pastors working against the prayer of Jesus and the plan of Almighty God. Second thing we must notice here is that Jesus prays to be restored to the glory that he had before. The incarnation, of course, was an act of humility. We're told in the Bible in Philippians 2, Jesus did not consider equality with God as something to be grasped, something to be held onto. Rather, he humbled himself and took the form of a servant. That was, of course, the point of John 13. And that was intended to front load the cross. The cross is the ultimate act of Christ's humiliation. But it is also the beginning of his exaltation. It is the way by which he will return to the glory that he had before. Jesus prayed for that, and that prayer was most certainly answered. Thanks be to God.
1: Pastor Paul, I'd like to pause here so we can maybe dig a little deeper into this beautiful prayer. Am I right in assuming that Jesus prayed this prayer at the Last Supper in the hearing of the disciples?
0: Yeah, it seems so. There's no scene change between the end of chapter 16 and the start of chapter 17. Chapter 16 is usually identified as the end of the farewell discourse that Jesus gave on the night of the Last Supper. And then chapter 17 begins, "When Jesus had spoken these words, he lifted up his eyes to heaven and said, 'Father, the hour has come. Glorify your Son, that the Son may glorify you.'" So the prayer is the conclusion of the discourse.
1: Yeah, kind of like how pastors end their sermon with prayer.
0: Yeah, exactly.
1: Okay, and so the disciples would have heard this prayer, right? Meaning Jesus prayed it out loud. This isn't just John guessing what Jesus would have been praying. He actually heard it.
0: Oh, yes. In fact, most prayer was audible prayer in Bible times. The idea of praying in your head is actually a fairly recent phenomenon. Jewish people prayed out loud. And so absolutely, we can assume that John was sitting beside Jesus, listening in as Jesus prayed this prayer.
1: Yeah, I mean, that is just so awesome to think about. I want to ask you a question about what it means for the Father to glorify the Son, that the Son may glorify the Father. That's a bit of a tricky sentence, but I get the sense it's really important.
0: Yeah, absolutely. I think it would probably take about an hour to unpack that single sentence fully. But in a nutshell, I think we're meant to understand that on the cross, the Father will be showing us the worth and character of Jesus. He'll be showing us the worth of Jesus in the sense that on the cross, the death of Jesus is sufficient to pay for the sins of the entire world. And of course, that speaks to the worth of Jesus' life, the worth of Jesus' blood. But it also speaks to his character, because it shows that Jesus uses his power, worth, and authority not to lift himself up, but to lift others up. In In verse 2, it says that God has given Jesus authority over all flesh. And then what does he do with that authority? He uses it to lay down his life as a ransom for sinners. And so the cross puts the worth and character of Jesus on display. But that is done so that the Son can glorify the Father. When Jesus dies on the cross, it puts the truthfulness of God on display, because God said that the wages of sin is death. And when Jesus dies on the cross, it puts the holiness of God on display, because it shows how much God hates sin. And when Jesus dies on the cross, it puts the love of God on display, because it shows the lengths that God will go to in order to rescue and redeem his people. And so the cross tells us everything we need to know about the Son and about the Father. Thanks be to God.
1: Yes, and amen to that. Let's jump back into the story now at verse 6.
0: In verse 6, we enter the section of the prayer wherein Jesus is found interceding for his followers. We will read all of that and then notice the five specific things that he prays for at the end. He says, starting at verse 6, I have manifested your name to the people whom you gave me out of the world. Yours they were, and you gave them to me, and they have kept your word. Now they know that everything that you have given me is from you. For I have given them the words that you gave me, and they have received them, and have come to know in truth that I came from you, and they have believed that you sent me. I am praying for them. I am not praying for the world, but for those whom you have given me, for they are yours. All mine are yours, and yours are mine, and I am glorified in them. And I am no longer in the world, but they are in the world, and I am coming to you. Holy Father, keep them in your name, which you have given me, that they may be one even as we are one. While I was with them, I kept them in your name, which you have given me. I have guarded them. And not one of them has been lost except the son of destruction, that the scriptures might be fulfilled. But now I'm coming to you. And these things I speak in the world, that they may have my joy fulfilled in themselves. I have given them your word. And the world has hated them, because they're not of the world, just as I am not of the world. I do not ask that you take them out of the world, but that you keep them from the evil one. They are not of the world, just as I am not of the world. Sanctify them in the truth. Your word is truth. As you sent me into the world, so I have sent them into the world. And for their sake, I consecrate myself, that they also may be sanctified in truth. I do not ask for these only, but also for those who will believe in me through their word, that they may all be one, just as you, Father, are in me and I in you, that they also may be in us, so that the world may believe that you have sent me. The glory that you have given me, I have given to them, that they may be one even as we are one, I in them and you in me, that they may become perfectly one, so that the world may know that you have sent me and loved them even as you loved me. Father, I desire that they also, whom you have given me, may be with me where I am, to see my glory that you have given me, because you loved me before the foundation of the world. O righteous Father, even though the world does not know you, I know you, and these that you have sent me, I have made known to them your name, and I will continue to make it known, that the love with which you have loved me may be in them, and I in them. As we mentioned at the beginning, most scholars see three sections in this prayer. Jesus praying for himself in verses 1 to 5, Jesus praying for his disciples in verses 6 to 19, and then Jesus praying for the church in verses 20 to 26. But for the sake of time, we can deal with them collectively under the heading, Jesus prays for his followers, both his disciples and those who would come after. And we can notice five specific petitions. First thing we notice is that Jesus asks the Father to keep his followers safe. We see that in verse 11. Holy Father, keep them in your name. Jesus is praying here against the danger of apostasy, against the danger of his followers falling away. Jesus says that he's been protecting them during his earthly ministry, but now, of course, he'll be returning to heaven. And so he asks the Father to protect them in his absence. And this, of course, reminds us, it takes us back to what Jesus was saying in chapter 16. He talked there about how the Holy Spirit would come and how part of what he would do would be to protect them in the world. That wouldn't be all he would do, but that would be an important part of it. Specifically, as I mentioned, we see that Jesus is praying for us to be kept safe from apostasy, from falling away in the world, and then from the devil. We see that in verse 15. There's a connection there, obviously. He says, I do not ask that you take them out of the world, but that you keep them from the evil one. The devil will be working overtime to try and scatter the flock of Christ and to lure the followers of Christ onto the rocks of heresy and neglect and apathy and apostasy. But Jesus is here praying against that. And the gift of the Holy Spirit, of course, is part of how God answers that prayer. The second petition is related to the first. They're all kind of related to each other. They're interwoven. That's how prayer works. The second thing Jesus asks is that God would keep them one. We see that in verse 11, and then again in verses 20 to 21, where he sort of reiterates that prayer on behalf of the wider church, and also in verse 23. Part of how the followers of Christ will survive the onslaught of the enemy is by remaining one, right? Remember, these are all related to one another. The first prayer is that we'd be kept safe from falling away, kept safe from our enemy who wants to scatter us. And so here, as part of how Jesus protects us, he prays for our unity. When I hear that, I think of the shield wall, right? And this, because of course we need to protect each other. We need to have each other's backs. We need to keep close to each other. The lion takes the zebra who strays too far from the herd. The herd, the pack, the shield wall, that keeps us safe. Now, some people take this one petition of Jesus and they set it against all of the others. They say, Jesus prayed for us to be one. Therefore, church discipline is wrong, or therefore, all division within denominations is wrong. And some will even go so far as to say the fact that there are individual churches in a town rather than just one big happy church is wrong. But that is to miss the point. That's to miss the context. The context is defense against the devil who wants to introduce error and falsehood into the church. John knew very well that sometimes you have to purge people from the shield wall because they're actually working for the enemy. John knew as well that wolves would occasionally try to get inside the protective confines of the herd. He knew that because Jesus said that. Matthew 7, 15, beware of false prophets who come to you in sheep's clothing, but inwardly are ravenous wolves. So sometimes discipline and discernment and even division are necessary to keep the herd the herd and not a meat grinder, not a slaughterhouse. Sometimes it is necessary to remove enemies from inside the shield wall. The shield wall is supposed to keep us safe. We are safe when we are together around the truth of Christ. Thirdly, Jesus prays that his followers will experience the full measure of his joy. He says that in verse 13. I love what Colin Cruz says here. He says, Jesus' joy came from doing the Father's will, and the joy of the disciples would come from doing what Jesus commanded. So just as there is safety in orthodoxy, so there is joy in obedience. We don't always hear that. God's ways are truth and life, and Jesus prays that God would keep us safely in them. Thanks be to God. Fourthly, he prays that the Father would sanctify his followers in the truth. We see that in verse 17. Sanctify them in the truth. Your word is truth. Carson says here, ideally, if someone is set apart for God and God's purposes alone, that person will do only what God wants and hate all that God hates. That is what it means to be holy as God is holy, closed quote. Obviously, we can only learn how to do that through careful study of God's word. That's what the phrase sanctify them in the truth means. Fifthly and lastly, we see Jesus praying that his followers will be with him forever. We see that in verse 24. Father, I desire that they also whom you have given me may be with me where I am to see my glory that you have given me because you loved me before the foundation of the world. See, ultimately, our experience in heaven is not about us. It's about Jesus. Jesus is the focus of our experience in heaven. We will enjoy seeing our loved ones. We will enjoy sitting down with the Apostle John and with Moses and Elijah. But first and foremost, we will delight in and exalt in the glory of God in the face of Jesus Christ. That is eternal life. And that takes us back to something Jesus said near the beginning of his prayer. He said, "This is eternal life, that they know you, the only true God, and Jesus Christ, whom you have sent." At the end of the day, that's what it's all about. That is what heaven is all about. That is what the eternal kingdom will be all about. Knowing God as he has revealed himself through the person and work of Jesus Christ. That is what Jesus prays for his disciples. And that is what Jesus prays for us. Thanks be to God.
1: 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We'll see you then.
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Everything we are begins with Him. 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
2: Now, the Church of the Lord Jesus Christ is not an organization. The Church of the Lord Jesus Christ is an organism. It is a body. Like the tree, for example, in the roots, there is life. The same life in the roots is in the trunk and is in the branches, in the stems, in the leaves, in the fruit. The same sap runs throughout. Jesus said, for example, speaking of our relationship with Him, He said, we are to abide in Him as a branch abides in the vine. The life that's in the roots of the vine is in the vine. One life. In this human body of ours, which He says is like unto the church, and the church is like unto this body. Same thing. One life, many limbs with different assigned functions, but a developing body.
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1: Inertia. 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You've heard it for years. It's easier to steer a moving car. Just get the car rolling, you can finally push into the filling station to get the gas. But at a dead standstill, it's hard to get that thing going. So it is with people. If you're not moving at all, it's hard to respond to the gentle prodding of the Spirit to realign, change direction, and move on with your life. Think of what you might be missing out on by sitting inert on the sidelines. As Henry Blackaby says so well, find out what God is doing and go there.
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Everything we are begins with him. 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

worship because God is our creator. Everything we are begins with him. 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
1: Hi, I'm Dr. John Neufeld, and you're listening to Back to the Bible, Canada's Bible Minute. Psalm 129, verses 1 and 2 says, "Greatly have they afflicted me from my youth, let Israel now say. Greatly have they afflicted me from my youth, yet they have not prevailed against me." You know, the Camino has seen countless pilgrims over the centuries. For over 1,000 years, people have walked the width of northern Spain to stand in the Church of St. James in Santiago de Compostela. No surprise that this 800-kilometer trek is arduous for the body and a challenge to the soul. A pilgrimage is not meant to be easy. Every pilgrim of God has tasted affliction and trouble. Jesus didn't promise an air-conditioned coach, but a cross. So what is the hope of prevailing? Well, two things. Don't give up. Trust in God. To every pilgrim I say, we bless you in the name of the Lord. 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
1: It's a grounding, you know, it brings you back and it's like, you know, yes, the word is real. 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